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When the referee blew his whistle, both teams would rush at the puck. We were five Maurice Richards, again five other Maurice Richards, throwing themselves on the puck. We were 10 players, all wearing the uniform of the Montreal Canadiens, all with the same burning enthusiasm. We all wore the famous number 9 on our backs. How could we forget that?

One day, my Montreal Canadiens sweater was too small for me, and it was ripped in several places. My mother told me, if you wear that old sweater, people are going to think we are poor. And then she did what she did whenever we needed clothes. She started to look through the catalog that the Eaton Company in Montreal sent us every year. My mother was proud. She never wanted to buy our clothes at the general store. The only clothes that were good enough for us were the latest styles from Eaton's catalog. My mother did not like the order forms that were included in the catalog. There was too much English on them, and she did not understand a word of it. When she ordered my hockey sweater, she did what she always did. She took our writing pad and wrote in her fine school teacher's hand, "Dear Mr. Eaton, would you be so kind as to send me a Canadian hockey sweater for my boy, Rock, who is 10 years old and a little bit tall for his age? Dr. Robitaille thinks he's a little too thin. I'm sending you $3. Please send me the change if there's any. I hope your packing will be better than it was last time." Mr. Eaton answered my mother's letter promptly. 2 weeks after she wrote it, we received the sweater. It was one of the greatest disappointments in my life. Instead of the red, white, and blue Montreal Canadiens sweater, Mr. Eaton had sent the blue and white sweater of the Toronto Maple Leafs. I had always worn the red, white, and blue sweater of the Montreal Canadiens. All my friends wore the red, white, and blue sweater. And besides, the Toronto team was always being beaten by the Canadiens. With tears in my eyes, I summoned up the strength to say, "I never wear that uniform." "First of all," said my mother, "you're going to try it on. If you make up your mind about something before you try it, my boy, you won't go very far in this life." I was crying. "I can't wear that." "Why? This sweater is a perfect fit. Maurice Richard would never wear it." "You're not Maurice Richard. Besides, it's not what you put on your back that matters. It's what you put inside your head." "You'll never make me put in my head to wear a Toronto Maple Leaf sweater." My mother sighed in despair and explained to me, "If you don't keep this sweater, which fits you perfectly, I'll have to write to Monsieur Eaton and explain that you don't want to wear the Toronto sweater. Monsieur Eaton understands French perfectly, but he's English, and he's going to be insulted. Do you think he's going to answer us right away if he's insulted? Spring will come before you can play a single game. Just because you did not want to wear that nice blue sweater." So I had to wear the Toronto Maple Leaf sweater. When I arrived at the skating rink in my blue sweater, all the Maurice Richards in red, white, and blue came and looked at me. The referee blew his whistle, and I went to take my usual position. The coach came over and told me that I could be on the second line. By the third period, I still had not played. One of the defensemen was hit on the nose by a stick. It started to bleed, and I jumped into the ice. My moment had come. When the referee saw my Maple Leaf sweater, he gave me a penalty because there were already 5 players on the ice. That was too much. It was too unfair. This is persecution. It's just because of my blue sweater. And out of spite, I crashed my stick against the ice so hard that it broke.
I bent down to pick up the pieces. When I got up, the young curate, on skates, was standing in front of me. "My child, you're not going to lay down the law around here just because you're wearing a maple leaf sweater. A good boy never loses his temper. Take off your skates and go to the church and ask God to forgive you." Wearing my Toronto maple leaf sweater, I went to the church and prayed to God. I asked God to send me right away 100 million moths that would eat up my Toronto maple leaf sweater.

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1: 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You're tuned into the Unnamed Charles Show, and I'm your host and pilot, Charles Hegstead. 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

Uncharted terrain.

And that was 1013 by Miso Extra. Before that, you heard Breathe by Charles I and Eastern Wind by Emma P. Here's a new track from Joy Wellboy.

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This is the Unnamed Charles Show here this Thursday afternoon. This track is called Airborne. It's by a producer named Wizard. And before that, you heard Sorrow with Never Too Far and Joy Wellboy with their new track, Out of the Blue.

Classic track from Mellow Gold, Beck, Pay No Mind. And before that, you heard Chelsea Wolf with Myrrh here on the Unnamed Charles Show. This next track is called A Matter of Time by Alex Banks and Elizabeth Bernholz.

And that's the Brazilian Girls with Nuevo American. And before that, you heard the band called Maximum Joy, their track Stretch, and Alex Banks with A Matter of Time. This next track is by a band called Sextile.

And that's The Cure with The Walk. Before that, you heard Velvet Condom, Samt und Stein, and Disco by Sextile. We're almost out of time here on this lovely Thursday evening. Tune in next week for more songs from my brain, and stay tuned for Instant Firescape coming at you live here on CJUC.

sont

0: That was Odd Nostam and Rayon with Bow and Arrow. Got time for one more track. This is Arthur Russell with Habit of You. 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
1: I died for beauty, but was scarce adjusted in the tomb, when one who died for truth was lain in an adjoining room. He questioned softly why I failed. For beauty, I replied, and I for truth, themselves are one. 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
1: So young, so angry. 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
1: 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Oh, yeah.

We're going to play Electric Light Orchestra from last year, Showdown, which I thought was a great record, and I was expecting it to be number one. And it's a nice group. I call them Son of Beatles, although they're doing things that we never did, obviously.

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0: Stop doing the moonwalk. 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
3: 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Things are real up here.

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1: One king, one Unalumeau.
0: The Wonder Dog King, swiftest and strongest of Eskimo lead dogs, blazes the trail through storm and snow for Sergeant Preston as he meets the Challenge of the Yukon. Sergeant Preston was typical of the small band of Northwest Mounted Police who preserved law and order in the new Northwest country, where the greed for wealth and power led to frequent violence and bloodshed. But in spite of the odds against them, Sergeant Preston and his Wonder Dog King met that challenge, and justice ruled triumphant. Sergeant Preston stood talking to Shane O'Neill. A strong, cold wind was cutting into the two men as the young trapper's axe bit emphatically into the log he was splitting.
2: Well, in this frame of mind, Shane, you ought to get a lot of those logs split.
3: Yeah, I see what you mean. You don't know where a man could trap, say, $5,000 worth of pelts in this country, do you, Sergeant?
2: $5,000? Well, that's a lot of pelts.
3: Yeah.
2: If you set some traps up in the hills, you'd get some good pelts, but I
3: doubt
2: very much.
3: But not $5,000 worth, huh?
2: Probably not. Why?
3: Oh, it's Julie's father.
2: Jim? What's he got to do with it?
3: Well, I've already asked Julie to marry me, see?
2: Well, does Jim have something against you? Or is it Julie?
3: Oh, no, no. Julie will marry me all right. And her father's for me. But he says I'm not making enough to support her. This last season's been a poor one.
2: Oh.
3: He figures that if I'd have $5,000 in the bank, that'd be enough to tide us over for a couple of seasons like this last
2: one. That's good sense.
3: Sure, it's good sense, but I don't have $5,000. That Mallory's been calling on Julie lately. And her father thinks that because Dude's Cafe is a paying proposition, that she ought to pay more attention to him.
4: Shane! Shane!
2: Oh, wait a minute, Shane. Judy's calling you.
3: Hi!
4: Hello there, Sergeant.
2: You'd better stop to catch some breath. You been running all the way from your place?
4: Yes, I have. I wanted to tell Shane Father's looking for him.
3: For me?
4: Yes, he wants to talk to you.
3: What's he want to talk to me about? Seems to me he made everything plain enough the last time I saw him.
4: Oh, well, if that's the way you feel about it, all right. I'll just tell him you said that.
3: Oh, I'm sorry, Julie. I'll go right over.
4: Oh. Why don't you come too, Sergeant? Father feels that you've lighted us stopping at Shane's cabin.
5: Well, mighty glad to see you, Sergeant. Here, sit down. Most comfortable chair in the place. Hey, see, you still got the best-looking dog in the Yukon.
2: Thanks, Jim. Yes, King's my right-hand man, aren't you, boy?
5: Shane, I called you over here because I want to talk to you about a dog. You know the race they have over in Middleton every year?
3: Yeah?
5: Well, I got a dog I think can win it. That is, he can win it if Sergeant Preston here don't end a king.
2: No, King's not running in any race.
5: Yeah, well, then I'm sure of winning, providing I can get someone to handle the dog. I'm too old to train him myself. A couple of years ago, maybe I could have done it, but I didn't have a dog I felt was good enough then.
3: Where did you get the dog, Mr. Stanton?
5: I bought him the other day, and he's a beauty, strong as an ox. Now, I'll make a deal with you, Shane.
3: I'm listening, sir.
5: Well, you train the dog, and I'll put up to $500 to enter him in the race. And if he wins, I'll split the $10,000 prize with you. That means you'll get $5,000 out of it.
3: Say, then I could marry
5: Julie. Yeah, yep, that's right. You could marry Julie with my blessings, providing you win the race. Now, what do you say?
3: What do I say, Mr. Stanton? You've got yourself a trainer for that dog.

0: Sergeant Preston was delayed at Middleton, waiting for orders to come through from headquarters. And while he waited, he worked with Shane O'Neill, helping the young trapper to train his dog, Kuna, for the race. A short distance from his cabin, Shane stood talking to the Mountie.
1: Well, from what I've seen, I'd say he's ready for the race now.
2: Just what I was thinking myself. There's only one other entry that stands a chance of coming anyways near him.
1: Mallory's dog, hmm?
2: Yeah, he's a favorite. And there's no ceiling on the bets either.
1: Yes, I know. I was in town this morning. I heard a lot of talk about him. I haven't seen the dog myself, but I...
2: Speak of the devil. I guess he came out to get a look at the competition.
3: Hi there, Sergeant Preston. Why don't you get on the side of a winner?
1: What's that, dude?
3: Why don't you play this smart and come over to our camp? My dog will pull the legs off this one.
2: I wouldn't be too sure about that, Mallory.
3: No? Wouldn't like to place a bet on the side, would you, Shane? Everybody in town knows who's going to win that race.
2: I'll make a bet with you, Mallory. You're one man I don't mind taking money from.
3: Listen to that. You sure are a sucker for punishment.
1: Are all the entries in, dude?
3: Yeah, yeah, 20 of them. $500 a head.
1: And winner take all, the way it was last year?
3: Uh-huh. Personally, I think they ought to enter 25 dogs. That way, there's a little cash left over to give the judges.
1: Well, dude, most of those men are in it for the sport of it, not for the money.
3: Not me. I'm interested only in cash. How about that bet, Shane? You want to back up the big talking you've been doing about that dog? Come into town and we'll let Sam Morrison hold the money.
2: I'll be in first thing in the morning.
3: You name the figure. Ah, see you. Stop in at the cafe, Sergeant.
1: Yeah, I'll do that, dude.
3: So long.
1: Goodbye.
3: Get on here, boy.
2: I don't know what you think about that, Sergeant, but I don't like it.
1: Ah.
2: Seems to me he's a little bit too sure of himself to be planning to win that race honestly. He's got something up his sleeve. And me, I'm going to be watching Kuna day and night to make sure he don't get a chance to pull it.

0: day of the race, while Dude Mallory struggled into his heavy weather-repellent Mackinaw in the back room of the cafe, he spoke to a heavy-set man who glanced nervously out of the window from time to time.
1: You sure the gear will hold for the first part of the race?
2: Yeah. Only thing is, Dude...
1: What?
2: O'Neill stayed with his dog and sled last night. He didn't have a chance to get near any of his stuff. But once the race starts...
1: Now, listen, I already told you what I want. It's that knife of his. He's used it to skin pelts for the last 5 years. Everybody will recognize it. You get that knife when we can both swear it was found beside our sled.
2: Don't worry, I'll get it. Shane O'Neill's gonna lose this race. And it's gonna be a big surprise to him when he finds it out.

0: The race started. Slowly the dogs inched forward, pulling the heavy sleds through the snow. Muscles straining in a contest where strength and stamina were as important as speed. King looked at the mob of people. Every man and woman in the crowd stood watching the race, all of them oblivious of the dogs standing back patiently waiting for his master. The great Malamute felt the common bond of excitement that held the crowd without knowing its reason. And so he thought it strange when one man from all the number walked unnoticed from a cheering townspeople. The dogs, draining every ounce of strength, were nearing the finish line. Shane O'Neill and Dude Mallory were ahead of the others, their dogs so close it was almost impossible to tell which was ahead. Then, as O'Neill pulled away from the others, Dude Mallory's dog bent his head in one great effort, and suddenly the harness snapped, sending the dogs sprawling in the snow and leaving the sled at a standstill. The race was Shane O'Neill's.
1: My boy, you did it. We won.
2: Oh, Shane, I'm so glad.
3: Thanks, Holly.
4: Hey, just a minute. I want a word with the judges.
1: Huh? What's that doing?
4: You'll see what it is, Mr. Stanton. Huh? Hey, Sam. Sam, come here a minute. I want to show you something.
5: Come on, dude. Well, Shane, I want to congratulate you. That was a fine showing you made. Yes, sir.
4: Not so fast with the congratulations, Sam. Better have a look at my gear first.
5: Well, what's wrong with it?
4: It was cut. That's what's wrong with it. Come on over here.
6: Congratulations, Shane.
4: Hey.
6: Well, what happened to your harness, hey, dude?
7: It was a bad time for it to break.
4: Break? It didn't break. You see this? That's where the leather was cut.
5: What?
4: Just enough to weaken it so it'd give out on the race. Well, O'Neill, so this is the way you thought you'd get me out of the running, huh? Sam, I demand that you disqualify
6: him. Disqualify me? Look here, Mallory. I didn't have a thing to do with that.
4: Oh, no, no, no. Listen, everybody in town knows what you stood to gain by winning that race.
8: They certainly did.
4: You knew that my dog was the only one in the lineup that could beat yours, so you made sure he wouldn't. That gear was all right yesterday.
6: I wasn't near that sled of yours.
4: Can you prove it?
6: What do you mean, can I prove it? I thought you planned to pull a stunt like that on my sled, so I stayed up all night keeping my eye on
4: it. Unlikely story, that is. Sam, what are you going to do about this? You can see where the leather was cut.
5: Yeah, I see. Well, I hate to do this, Shane. But looks like you kind of overstepped yourself doing a thing like this.
2: Oh, Shane.
6: Julie, I don't know what this is all about.
7: Wait a minute, Sam. Don't you think you should have proof of Shane's guilt before you disqualify him?
5: Well, I reckon so, Sergeant. But looks like he'd be the only one that'd have reason to cut the harness. Like Dude says, anybody can see his dog and Shane's was the best entered and the most likely winners.
4: If you want proof, Sergeant, we can go over to where the sleds were kept. Bound to be some way to tell who did it.
5: Yeah, let's go over there.
4: Well, then, come on.
1: Never thought Shane would do a thing like that.

0: Jude Mallory, flanked by Sergeant Preston and Sam Morrison, was followed by Shane O'Neill and as many people who'd heard the dispute. Quickly, the group walked to the small, stall-like lean-to where Dude's dog and sled had been sheltered. The cafe owner hesitated at the entrance. He'd expected Harry Conway to be there to meet him, but the place was empty.
1: Well, Dude, I guess you might as well look around. I don't know how you can tell anything from these tracks, though, Sergeant. Do you?
2: No, they're pretty well tramped in. They overlap in so many places, it's hard to separate them.
3: Well, maybe he left something here. A clue of some kind. Isn't that what you'd call it, Sergeant?
0: A dozen pairs of eyes looked about the small enclosure. And as they did, a strange sound came to their ears. It was King. The great Malamute had followed Harry Conway when the man walked to where Shane O'Neill's dog and sled had been housed in a lean-to similar to Mallory's. It was when he saw Conway rummage through the pockets of a spare Mackinaw that he jumped the man. As the intruder fell, he struck his head against a pole, losing consciousness for the space of a few minutes. When the man stirred, King was instantly on guard again.
2: That's King. But where... Shane, that's coming from your lean-to.
4: I'm right with you, Sergeant.
5: Come on, this steer, you're done with the muck. I'll split you open with this knife.
2: You won't touch anything with that knife, Conway. This man's on your payroll, isn't he, Dude?
3: Yeah. He works for me.
2: What are you doing here?
6: Listen, I'm sick of looking at that dog. Tell him to back away from
2: me. Not until you've told me why you're in here. As long as O'Neill's pack is in this lean-to, it's legally his property. At least until 10 hours after the race is over.
3: Arrest him for trespassing, Sergeant.
6: Arrest me? Are you dirty yellow dog? You think you can shove this on me, huh? If it wasn't for you, I wouldn't be in
3: here. Shut up!
6: Get the knife you said, and we'll plant it in our lean-to. You didn't tell me this four-legged devil would be standing guard, did you? You didn't tell me every time I try to get past him, them teeth of his would be in the way.
3: Shut up, you fool! Don't you know being arrested for trespassing's nothing? Now, shut up!
2: It's a little bit too late to tell him that, Dude. He's already told us all we need to know. All right, King. Sam, I think it's pretty plain what happened here. That knife Conway is holding in his hand was to be used to frame Shane.
3: No. Just a minute, Sergeant. Now, maybe we can make it...
2: Conway, who cut the gear? You or Dude?
3: Well, shut up, Harry. You don't have to tell anything.
2: I could still arrest him
6: I cut one side and Dude cut the other, but
3: Sergeant,
6: I...
3: Sergeant, if we want to cut our own gear, that's our business.
2: Not when you try to frame another man for doing it.
3: Well, now, look. Suppose we just forget all about this.
6: Forget about it? I'll take it out of your hide, you cheap tin horn.
2: Well, maybe you better forget about it, Shane. You've just won $10,000.
4: That's right. I forgot about that.
1: Well, I ain't forgot about it. Now, come on over, son. I'll give you the money in cash.
7: Dad, did you hear that? Shane won. He won.
2: Yes, fella. He won all right. But it's because of you that he'll collect the prize.

These copyrighted dramas originate in the studios of WXYZ Detroit, and all characters, names, places, and incidents used are fictitious. They're sent to you each week at this same time and originate in our transcription studios. Bob Height speaking. 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
1: Welcome to Dear Dual Perspective.
2: I'm Dr. Emma Eaton. I'm a registered clinical psychologist.
1: And I'm Dr. Sarah McPhee-Knowles, a policy researcher. So we'll answer your questions from the micro perspective of individual relationship dynamics based on Emma's clinical training and the macro perspective of social trends based on Sarah's policy background. You can submit your anonymous question through the link in the podcast description, and we'll answer one question in each upcoming episode. So for this week's question, this is an interesting one. I think we're not going to have a really great answer because there's not a lot of information in the question to help us give a really specific answer. So I think we're probably just going to end up asking a lot of questions.
2: I think, well, there's probably a fair few options we can give, but sure, they probably won't all hit.
1: Yeah. So yeah, keep that in mind. Here's the question. My partner has a question about living in his hometown. He is having trouble articulating what exactly the question is, but feels that living in his hometown with family and friends that he grew up with being regularly a part of his life makes it more difficult to live authentically as himself. He thinks it is fairly intuitive that there would be more expectation and social pressure in the place he grew up, but I think what he is wondering is if he needs to move away again. He left to go to school and worked there for a few years after school to feel he has experienced autonomy from these expectations. Okay, Emma, what do you think?
2: This is a great question. Partly what I liked about this question is the more I thought about it, the more questions I had and the more that came up for me, like out of my own life. Obviously, I do not live in my hometown, but I have experienced living in my hometown after I went away to university, after I went on exchange and lived in other places. And it is really difficult if you have the same social group and you don't have the option of sort of some different social groups, mm-hmm, to feel, I don't know about experienced autonomy from these expectations, because I guess like I personally had been at a couple different universities, been living abroad, those kind of things, lived in different places. It sounds to me like he had experienced autonomy and maybe that's what he's missing. Mm-hmm. We don't have a sense about who the person submitting is. And so one of my first questions was like, is the person submitting also a male identifying person? And there's like a sexuality piece there that, mm-hmm, like, you know, that's maybe he came out while he was away, but
1: that's a
2: also,
1: good point.
2: Yeah. Family systems, I think that theory, not internal family systems, but just general family systems theory, can extend to be relevant to this question, where everyone in a system, a social system, is playing a role. And the system really depends on everyone in those roles staying in those roles.
1: Right.
2: And so if someone's like, actually, I don't really care for this type of thing anymore, or I'm not, actually, like, I know you know me as like a party animal, but actually I'm now I go to bed at 9. Mm-hmm. I don't even want to really drink to excess anymore. Like, I'd rather meet you for coffee. Mm-hmm. You know, that immediate pushback can be so strong as to be quite hurtful.
1: Yeah, for sure.
2: And so I think it's really difficult because we're herd animals, mm-hmm, and we do require some kind of social or close circle, mm-hmm, to be healthy as humans. We just, with very few exceptions, we just do. And how we go about doing that also can make us healthier or unhealthy.
1: One of the questions I had about

0: this question was, how big is the hometown? Mm-hmm. And how, I guess, many options do you have for perhaps expanding your social circle to new people? Because I left my hometown after my first year of university, but it was a big enough place that like I could diversify my friend group. And I think even here in Whitehorse, like you can have multiple friend groups. Like it's big enough, there's people moving in and out a fair bit. That's definitely something that's possible, but a lot of my extended family live in a very small town of a few hundred people. Everybody literally knows everybody and has known everybody since the very beginning, and very few people are coming in and out. And in those types of situations, making new friends to expand your friend group so that maybe you spend more time with people that you feel you can be authentic around, because that's really important in terms of feeling good. Mm-hmm. I think in a situation like that where it's a very small place and there aren't a lot of other people your age, like if your high school graduating class of like 12 people is the only kind of group around that's your age still, that's really, really difficult.
1: Yes. And what roles are those people in the town as well, right? Are these people also your colleagues, also your boss, also your landlord?
0: Yeah.
1: Like those kind of things.

0: whether they would take that.
1: Depending on where you live, that would be enough to have you be like permanently socially shunned, right?
0: Well, yes, I picked disc golf because it does feel like a bit of a, like, you know, kind of a different sport, yeah. right? And like, yeah. obviously for lots of people, it's like, whatever.
1: Yeah.
0: And lots of people, it would feel very like unusual.
1: Mm-hmm. And that's even under the assumption that in a really small place, like there might only be a curling rink that yes. is also the bar, right? And that's just like the only place where you go because it's the only place in town to hang out.
0: Mm-hmm.
1: So I think it really depends on the type of town and how like the kind of infrastructure available there as well.
0: Yeah, and what people think about people who don't do that stuff.
1: Yeah. And I think your point about colleagues was good too. Like if you work with all these folks because you all work at the sawmill and that's like the only employer besides like the little store, the bar, and the bank.
0: And the post office.
1: And the post office.
0: Which
1: and
0: is
1: like
0: also the bank.
1: Maybe a school. That's like a thing, right? Like then you really don't have any time or space away from a very small group of folks.
0: And I guess my other question is this person who submitted this question also from this small town,
1: mm-hmm.
0: or have they moved there, you know, in, like maybe you met your partner at university, maybe you have moved there for some other job or for some yeah. other reason and you met at the small town, like what is your position in this, not in an accusatory way, but just like, are you friends with all these folks and you want, like, you want things to stay the same, you don't want to make friends because you're happy with these people, like, which is fine, right? I personally feel like I have a lot of really great friends in my life. It's not that I don't want to make more friends, but I'm very busy in my life, and mm-hmm. it would be hard for me to be, if my partner was like, oh, I don't feel comfortable with these people, I need to make completely different friends and we need to have yeah. another friend group, I would just be like, when?
1: Yeah, I don't have time to see
0: the people I
1: like.
0: I already have.
1: Yeah, totally. I think we also are making a bit of an assumption that it is a small town.
0: Mm-hmm.
1: But I think also that sense of expectations is more likely in a smaller, probably more rural place compared to, say, like if your hometown is Toronto, like I don't think we'd get this question.
0: Yeah, I don't know. My hometown is Ottawa, which is not Toronto, but it's still pretty big. You know, there's mm-hmm. lots of, you know, and I would say like when I went back there and I didn't really like, there was like one person in my new workplace who I like really got along with and hung out with a lot, but a lot of my other mm-hmm. friends, and I like want to put some air quotes on yeah. that for some of those people, were like still from my group of high school folks.
1: Mm-hmm.
0: It's still like a lot of effort to make new friendships. And if you
1: That's
0: still
1: true.
0: Value a couple of the friendships that you have in that group,
1: mm-hmm.
0: but not all of them, or not the general vibe of the
1: group. That's
0: hard.
1: That's really
0: that is really hard.
1: Difficult. If you have a group mm-hmm. and then the group, there's tension or conflict within the group, that's a very challenging situation,
0: yeah.
1: especially if everybody, there's kind of those unwritten expectations of the group. Captain Awkward, who's one of my favorite advice bloggers, has a whole series on this, and I'm going to get the name wrong, but it's something like Social Rules for Geeks or something. They've done an entire series on this of like unwritten expectations around friend groups. And one of them was like, you don't exclude anyone. And I think a lot of that came from this underlying assumption that for a lot of kind of geekier folks who weren't popular in high school or whatever, exclusion is really painful
0: mm-hmm.
1: and a common thread of experience. So then this idea of you can't talk to people, like if you're going to talk to people in the group, you have to talk to the entire group, kind of becomes this like unwritten rule in a lot of friend groups. And I think that can cause problems if one person feels like they might be outgrowing some of the friend group, which it sounds a bit like that might be happening here.
0: Mm-hmm. I also want to just dig into a little bit, like it says family and friends that he grew mm-hmm. up with being regularly a part of his life. And I think the conversation is really different when we talk about family in this, because it doesn't say he's got a really terrible relationship with his family. Which is one thing. And obviously, if that was the case, then that's understandable and that happens to people. And I don't want to invalidate anyone who has that relationship and needs to just get away. Like, fair enough.
1: Yeah.
0: But it sounds like it's somewhere in a bit of a messy middle where they're like, I'm still feeling pigeonholed into this way of being in mm-hmm. my family. And they expect me to want and like these things, and I don't really. And mm-hmm. and if you have a supportive enough relationship with your family, then it is probably worth like directly addressing that in a conversation over coffee,

0: probably not like at Christmas.
1: No, no, low pressure otherwise like situation for
0: individually
1: sure.
0: Individually with people you feel more close with. I have to say like, and like, I'm not proud of this, but there's, you know, someone in my life who I've always been quite close with, but you know, they've gone, undergone a huge amount of personal change, positive personal change. They're a wonderful person, but they did like early, and this would have been years and years ago now, when they initially started making a lot of these really positive personal changes, I was very skeptical, which was very hurtful for them. Mm-hmm. And like, not something that I'm proud of because, you know, we should be the people that we care about as cheerleaders. Mm-hmm. But I think I was a bit worried about being hurt. I don't know if there was some underlying stuff around like systems there, but like, I don't think initially that I was, I don't know about unsupportive. I was definitely skeptical and like overtly a bit like jokingly skeptical.
1: Like, I'll believe it when I see it. Like, check in with me in a year and we'll see if you really did the thing you said you were going to do. And like, that's also fair.
0: It's understandable.
1: In a certain amount of, in a certain way. I mean, it depends on the behavior and it depends on how it was affecting you. But I do think there are situations where a bit of that skepticism is like a valid protective mechanism.
0: Thank you for that validation, Sarah. But like, the reality is that, you know, lots of people can react that way. And, and so it might take a couple conversations or some time of being like, you know how I had you for coffee and I said I was going to do these things. I actually am doing these things. So like, now I'm doing them and I've kind of given, like, it's basically like, I've warned you.
1: Yes.
0: We had this conversation.
1: Yeah.
0: And so it's a little bit maybe easier to hold boundaries in those cases. When you, if the people that you really value, you had a conversation with them, even if they have been a bit unsure.
1: Yeah, I think that's all a good point. And I think it is also hard to have those conversations and to put yourself out there in that way and to like kind of feel that skepticism and criticism or the, yeah, okay, well, believe it when I see it kind of attitude. I don't know that, and maybe this is something that I'm bringing up just because I sometimes feel like this, where when you feel a bit trapped, and sometimes it sounds like this person might feel a bit trapped, if they're feeling like I can't live authentically and people have these expectations and I want to buck those expectations, leaving might seem like the easiest option in terms of I'm just going to leave and then I can kind of rebuild.
0: No one's going to take it personally.
1: Exactly. Like, especially if you have a like other reasons to leave, like, well, I want to go back to school or I want to pursue a different job. Like, I did find some stats on reasons why Canadians tend to move around. And it sounds like for young adults, we don't know how old this person is, but between 15 and 24, about half of the people who move, it's to form their own household or for school or for employment. And then millennials in that kind of 25 to 40 year age range, a lot of times they're moving for employment or to reduce commuting time. So probably not a intercity move. But, and then 17% are moving because of a change in household size. But moving for employment, I think if you're like, oh, I'm moving because I found this job, like, I think most people are like, yeah, okay, that's like fair. And they're not really going to criticize that. Like, they might be disappointed, but they understand that is valid. Whereas if you were like, well, I'm moving because I can't deal with all of you expecting me to behave in this way, I don't want to behave anymore, I feel like that's going to be a really difficult conversation. So like, I have a lot of kind of empathy for this asker as well, or the partner of the asker.
0: I kind of wonder, because we had another podcast about like, how do you like break up in friendships or whatever. And I don't know.
1: It was an early one.
0: Yeah, it was.
1: Like, was that the second one we did, maybe?
0: I don't remember. It's all like most of my life, Sarah.
1: I think it was an early one. Yeah.
0: And I just wonder if there's like some version of that. Like, it's hard when you're staying in the same town as people, but there's some version of that around boundaries and expectations and like, you know, I like you as a person, but if you're going to keep inviting me to these things where people are going to be like talking badly about women or like
1: getting extraordinarily drunk.
0: Things like that. Like, I'd like to find other ways to hang out, but if we can't do that, then like we might just see each other less. And I'm sorry about that. Like, I feel like there's some relevance to that. And I don't know, again, I don't know what living authentically as himself means, but I do know that there's enough tension that they're considering like a pretty massive life change. And like, does this person even want to move away from their hometown? Like, the other, like, does the original person or the asker, right?
1: Yes.
0: The partner.
1: Yeah.
0: I'm going to assume the partner also lives in the same town and like.
1: Yeah, that's true. Another assumption we made is that they're probably living together, but perhaps not.
0: But do they want to move? Also, like there could be a lot of unintended effects of moving.
1: Totally. And it's, I think like moving is one of the most stressful things you can do. Like that's pretty well documented. Like it's just so stressful. And if you're moving to a different city, then you're also looking for a different job and trying to reestablish all of your social networks. Like that is, it's hard and it takes a long time. Mm-hmm. So I do think it might feel like the easier option right now, but I think perhaps it isn't. It might depend on the scope and scale of the authenticity that they're feeling like they can't have and the other options for expanding friend groups. Mm-hmm. Or negotiating some family relationships within this current space, all of which I think are like pretty big questions to chew on for a little while.
0: Yeah.
1: I wanted to add a quote from Care Of, Letters, Connections, and Cures by Ivan Coyote, which is a really lovely book. I read it over the Christmas holidays. And this is from the last chapter, which is called Back Home. I knew that place couldn't change fast enough to keep up with who I needed to become. I knew I could not unravel myself with all of my history gathered around me, repeating over and over who I used to be, who I was supposed to be. That's on page 236 in chapter 21. And I thought of this quote when I read this question because I thought it did a good job of kind of summing up that weight of expectation of living somewhere where everybody knows you and knows your mom and knows all your cousins. And
0: knows about that time you pooped your pants on the bus.
1: When you were 7.
0: Yeah.
1: Right? And like knows about all the bush parties that you went to as a teenager and like all
0: and
1: of that stuff.
0: And they know
1: your
0: embarrassing nicknames.
1: Exactly. Part of why I wanted to raise this quote was because I think it was kind of a nice way of pointing out like this is potentially a common feeling and also something that might be relatable for the partner of this listener depending on the circumstances surrounding why they feel like they can't be who they are supposed to be in this situation. Mm-hmm.
0: I mean, this is a really interesting topic for me just generally around like what kind of image we want mm-hmm. to project and also sometimes like whether or not that helps us. So like
1: totally.
0: I see myself brushing my teeth in my like hilarious flannel nightie. and so I
1: love your commitment to comfort. I love it so much.
0: Oh my God, you guys, this nightie, you know, message me out of this chat if you want to hear more about this amazing magical nightie. But anyway,
1: I have seen a picture of it and it looks like the type of thing you would wear if you were in a very conservative cult.
0: but the comfort is unmatched. Anyway, I have the sense that like, you know, because of my education, because of like mm-hmm. some of the stuff I do, sometimes people are intimidated by me, which I personally think is laughable because I see myself with the zit cream on brushing my teeth in front of my nettie. And so sometimes I like actually try to like do the opposite of this and like try to be like, I was at a meeting the other day and I was like, guys, I know sometimes it can be hard to reach out and like phone people in senior management, but I fell off a bunk bed earlier this week. So
1: just know that.
0: So it's funny how like we will like really try to play with our mm-hmm. idea of what other people think we are in order to like get certain results or get certain actions from other people.
1: It's kind of like that meme that's like what I say I do, what my mom thinks I do, what I actually do, mm-hmm. like what my boss thinks I do, like all of those. I think there's like 6 panels. Yeah. So I do think, yeah, that's kind of an interesting way of approaching this is like all of those different angles of how other people perceive you and how you perceive yourself. Yeah.
0: Yeah. I just really need to tell people about that nightie. I do want to really, like, I don't want to be invalidating of this, like, question because I think it must be a really serious issue that someone's really thinking about this, that it is causing them some amount of pain and that it is an issue that is like, live enough that this was probably, like, the subject of a number of discussions in mm-hmm. this relationship. To, like, vaguely answer the question, for a lot of reasons, I think, no, I didn't think he needs to move away again to feel he's experienced autonomy from these expectations, given a number of things. Mm-hmm. And is it valid in a lot of circumstances to move away again because of the power differentials, because of the size of the town, because of our... Yes. So yeah. I think that it's going to be really hard for like we said in the meeting, we can't possibly answer this for you both. And either way, there's no real wrong answer to this.
1: Yeah. I think it's really about what can you do within your current space in terms of renegotiating relationships to feel that authenticity, because that's so important. And if to the extent that that is not possible, what are your other options, which may include moving and kind of weighing those out.
0: Mm-hmm. Yeah. Whatever you do, we totally support you.
1: Best of luck.
0: Yeah.
1: That's it for the latest episode of Dear Dual Perspective. We'd love to hear from you. You can submit your anonymous question for a future episode in the link in our Spotify podcast description or in our Instagram bio. Follow us at Dear Dual Perspective. 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
1: For this project, I really, really, truly did not know if it was possible or not when we set off this May. There's just so many places things could go wrong. There were so many places things did go wrong. And a lot of, high altitude logistics and cold chain logistics and the human factor, it just seemed like it was close to impossible.
2: This is UConn North of Ordinary, the podcast. We share a more in-depth take on the most popular stories from our print magazine, showcasing the territory's extraordinary people, culture, and outdoors. I'm your host, Karen McCall. When Allison Crisitello says she loves the cold, she means it. Frozen landscapes are her favorite places to work and play. In 2016, Allison got her PhD in glaciology from the Massachusetts Institute of Technology, MIT. For work, she's an ice core scientist and director of Canada's Ice Core Lab in Edmonton. For play, Allison climbs mountains. As a high-altitude mountaineer and guide, she has summited major peaks in the Andes, Alaska, and Himalayas, to name a few. Sometimes Allison's work and mountaineering passion come together in perfect harmony. She's a National Geographic explorer, and today I'm talking to her about an expedition 5 years in the making. Actually, two expeditions. Allison recently led two trips to Mount Logan, Canada's highest peak, in the name of climate research. Welcome, Allison. Thanks for joining me.
1: Thanks for having me.
2: As someone who loves the cold and mountains, it seems like being an ice core scientist kind of combines many passions for you.
1: Yeah, it sure does.
2: So what exactly is an ice core scientist? Tell me sort of what's a typical day in the lab for you.
1: Well, what is an ice core scientist, first of all? I guess we're people who drill ice cores all over the world, not just in the polar regions, in order to learn new things about our past climate. And a typical day in the lab, that's actually a really hard one to answer because a lot of days look very different. Sometimes I'm processing cores, so, standing around with bandsaws and freezers, cutting ice. Other days in a room temperature lab, analyzing ice. Other days analyzing data and writing papers. So it's kind of a cyclical job. And of course, I'm in the field a lot too, so it depends on the day.
2: So you're the director of the Canadian Ice Core Lab at the University of Alberta. So I picture that as, there's a bunch of freezers and a bunch of ice. I know you've got some ice from like various polar regions.
1: That's right. So the lab itself, there is a big analytical room with a bunch of analytical instruments that are dedicated to running chemistry on snow and ice. And then, the other half of the lab is quite cold. There's a room that's at about minus 40, which is our ice library or the archive room. And that room is around minus 40, which is the temperature at which we like to store ice for longer term because you don't get any migration of gases or chemical species or anything like that. And so you can store these climate records for longer periods of time at the kind of those deep cold temperatures. And yes, that is the room that has right now about a kilometer and a half of ice almost entirely from the Canadian High Arctic, but there's ice in there from other places around the world. And then there's a working freezer as well, which is a comfortable minus 26 degrees C and the room where we do all the cutting and imaging.
2: So you've got ice from Arctic regions in Canada and elsewhere. Why did you want to get ice from Mount Logan specifically?
1: Well, so ice cores contain global climate information, but they also contain really important information that's sort of more local or regional. And so if we think about the places where we have long-term climate records, tens of thousands and hundreds of thousands of years worth of climate data, we're talking basically about the polar regions. And so there are not that many places outside of the poles that have just the right conditions to offer us this different geographic perspective this long-term climate perspective from other places on the planet. And Mount Logan is really unique in a number of ways. It's one of these few places. There are other high cold places, like its sort of sister peak over the Alaska border, Denali, for example. So there are a couple other places that have this potential too, but Logan, even among those, stands out because of how enormous the mountain is, and not just that, but kind of how much of this enormous mountain sits up very high, sitting in the free troposphere, raking snow out of the North Pacific. And so it's kind of always held this magical wonder, I think, for some of us who have been looking for longer term, tens of thousands of years, climate records outside of the polar regions. We know that there's very old ice sitting up there, and that's unique for a non-polar location.
2: Okay, so you have, I think I read, 2,000 pounds of Mount Logan ice in your lab. Let's talk about how you got that. So first of all, let's just set the scene a little bit and tell people a little bit about Mount Logan for those who aren't aware of it. Can you just tell us a bit about where it is and what it's like?
1: Yeah, definitely. Mount Logan is the highest peak in Canada and the second highest in North America. And it's in the ice-filled ranges in Kluane National Park in the Yukon, which is the largest non-polar ice field in the world. And Logan, yeah, like I just alluded to, is sort of unique in the mountain complex itself. It's by base circumference and just mass, it is the largest non-volcanic mountain on Earth. It's just enormous. And the summit plateau, which is all kind of above 17,000 feet, is 20 kilometers long. So this is also the unique, special, you know, ice core friendly feature of it, that it's got this enormous bowl, basically, of ice that's been accumulating over long periods of time. It's not stagnant, but it doesn't have a lot of flow to it, and it's accumulated over long period of time. So yeah, that's where Mount Logan sits.
2: And you said above 17,000 feet, that's in metric above 5,000 meters, right? The plateau itself?
1: That's right. Yeah, that's right. So the main summit itself is 5,959 meters. And then, I can't remember the exact location of the coring site, but something around, well, it's about 5,000 meters, yes.
2: High, higher than most of us have been. Okay, so you had to go for this specific expedition or project, rather, you had to go to Mount Logan and twice. Can you just tell us sort of briefly about why you had to go each of the times, and then we'll kind of dig into it a little bit more?
1: Yeah. Well, the first year, the main focus was climbing Logan and, you know, to work safely up on the summit plateau and doing a radar survey. So this was basically to look at the internal layering or stratigraphy of the ice from the surface all the way down to the bedrock below, to let us pick the ideal ice coring location. And that can't really be done in the same season as the drilling. You're constrained by the climbing season, and it takes a bit of time to do the radar survey. But probably more importantly than that, you have to, you know, fully analyze the radar data. And you just can't do all of that on the fly in the field. So doing the site selection required its own entire season, which we completed last year, May 2021. And then, yeah, of course, after, you know, narrowing down on the actual drilling location, then this past May 2022, we went back, climbed Logan again, and did the drilling.
2: Okay, we'll dig into that in a second. So you in the last 2 years climbed Logan twice, but you'd also climbed that once previously, like in quotes, for fun.
1: Yeah, the quotes are correct placement.
2: Did you ever think you'd be back to back at Mount Logan?
1: No, I said I would never climb it again. Not because I didn't love it. I mean, yeah, it just is really, it's just a beastly. It took a lot out of me. And even comparing it to peaks much higher that I've climbed, I found it, you know, it's particularly cold and inhospitable up on the summit plateau. It's very committing because of this feature of having to go up to get down, which is kind of unique. And I felt very deeply on that first climb. And so, no, I didn't think I would climb it again for any reason.
2: When you say to go up to go down, do you get to like a ridge or sub plateau and then you go down to the summit plateau and then up again to the peak?
1: Yeah, that's right. On the standard route, which I've taken all three times, you go up and over Prospector's Call. So it's a high call, and it's where I've put a weather station. Sorry, I don't know in meters, but it's at 18,500 feet. So you go up and over that, and then on your way to your summit, you drop back down quite a ways before you go up again. So yeah, you know, if you have altitude issues or anything on the summit plateau, yeah, it's just very committing to have to ascend to descend.
2: I spoke to Parks Canada. They said sort of on average, they see about 34 climbers a year who attempt Mount Logan, and only 50% of them are successful, roughly. And you've climbed Mount Logan three times successfully. So you've got a pretty good record going there. But let's get into a little bit. You said, yeah, it's a hard mountain. It's cold. It's windy. So what is that like? Like, how long does it take to climb on a typical expedition, let alone a scientific one?
1: Yeah, I think... Yeah, each time it took either 9 or 10 days. I'm not sure if that's probably about average, maybe a little on the faster side, but especially with a team, you know, that I'm preparing to stay up high during the drilling season for weeks, we really wanted to double carry. So, you know, climb every section twice, take our time. You know, if it was really, really horrendous winds and weather, we stayed where we were and didn't move in it and that kind of thing. So yeah, 9 or 10 days to ascend. Yeah, the only, I mean, thing of note that I've found interesting, having seen the standard route over a bunch of years now, is that the sort of critical cruxy section, the King Call Icefall, is definitely changing as the icefall is speeding up, basically, and some of the ice is pulling away from the bedrock below. So the first time I ascended it on skis, no problem. I think my skis were on the whole time and it didn't take too much navigation to get through it. And then

0: I think on the Ascent this year, the one day that we decided not to move, there were, yeah, about 100 kilometer an hour winds, which I can't stand in. So we didn't move.
1: And somehow you held down all your gear and tents and all that.
0: Yeah. Oh yeah. Just dig yourself a hole.
1: Dig into the snow. Okay. So let's talk about the drilling. So you've double carried each section. So you've done each section of the mountain twice. You're at the summit plateau above 5,000 meters. So tell me about your rig setup and what you're actually doing up there to get the cores.
0: Yeah. So we climbed it just with what we needed to climb, of course, and food and fuel for that and extra for safety, but the drill and the generator for the drill and the fuel for the drill, is of course way too heavy to carry up there. So once we got up there, in fact, when we were on that call I was talking about on Prospector's call, I gave us that phone call to the helicopter company to, you know, to ask them to start heli slinging stuff in. And so we got lucky with the weather with no delay on that. We basically arrived to the drill site and started receiving the drill equipment. So the drill is about 900 pounds all in all itself, which is three sling loads at that altitude. Helicopter could take 300 pound loads. So it slung the drill up. We had broken it down into three parts and then put it back together up on the plateau, slung fuel up, this generator that works really nicely at altitude with the drill. And I also used a dome tent just to allow us to actually cover the drill with a floorless tent and allow us to work in really bad weather, which worked quite well. So that and just some other kind of camp gear was kind of another load. So it was some, yeah, incredible high altitude flying with low payload.
1: For I was going to say, that's like pretty uncommon to fly a helicopter at that elevation, right?
0: Yes. Yeah. Yeah. I mean, usually it's just sort of for rescue and necessity, but it was planned this time. Yeah. And we set it all up in a day. And the drill itself was actually built in Whitehorse. It's an Eclipse drill. It's a tipping tower style drill. So the whole drill kind of swings on an arm into this vertical position where you drill a meter at a time, and then it swings into a horizontal position where you pull the ice out. So yeah, over and over drilling a meter at a time. And that's what we did for almost 2 weeks.
1: Right. So yeah, it takes a long time to drill. It was over 300 meters of ice you drilled, hey? And so it's not a fast process.
0: It's not. I mean, it's faster at the surface when there's shorter drill travel time. You can kind of, you know, I think day one, we got 30 or 40 meters even. But it really slows down as you're getting farther and farther down into the borehole.
1: And you have to have someone on the drill the whole time as well to remove the samples and put them in the storage container.
0: Yeah, it takes a minimum of three people to operate it at all times. Yeah.
1: Yeah, you said you were working something like 14 hours a day with the drill.
0: Yeah, I wasn't exactly sure the best tactic, but I think the altitude ended up dictating what we decided to do, which was keep the drill running as many hours a day as possible to get people off and down as fast as possible. But that really meant it's just, you're just like sort of slowly deteriorating at that altitude, and no one's kind of recovering or sleeping or eating very much. So we drilled in shifts, keeping the drill running 14 hours a day, which really is quite long. The start and end of the day is very cold, but it was sort of that or stay up there longer. And that didn't seem like the better option to me.
1: So yeah, you said, so there was a team, there's a few of you up there, but I mean, humans aren't meant to be up at that level, I guess, for that long. So yeah, you're getting tired and kind of just, yeah, you're losing energy, I guess, over the time.
0: Yeah, I can't think of a better word. I just feel like we were all deteriorating.
1: Okay.
0: Wow, sign me up.
1: I've seen you quoted as saying that this was perhaps the most high risk or high stakes, high reward project you've ever been a part of. Can you explain that to me a bit?
0: Yeah, I think that's the best summary, really. You know, I think that kind of attitude, I feel like I have that for, you know, alpine climbing and just adventure, right? But when it comes

0: comes to doing science. I think I don't usually have this much risk from the start, but I truly, I mean, much like just a climb alone somewhere, you know, new and unknown for this project, I really, really, truly did not know if it was possible or not when we set off this May. There's just so many places things could go wrong. There were so many places things did go wrong. And a lot of, you know, high altitude logistics and cold chain logistics and the human factor, it just seemed like it was close to impossible. So I'm, yeah, very, very high risk. But as you say, I think, I mean, we'll see. We don't have the data in hand yet, but hopefully high reward.
1: So when you say, when you refer to risks, what are you referring to?
0: Yeah, I guess I mean the risk of actually, you know, physically pulling this off or not, and logistically, but just being able to do it or not. Altitude being, of course, the main factor to contend with, and the main way, I guess, that I planned to mitigate what I saw as the biggest risk was to start with a team bigger than I usually would use. I really like doing things more kind of fast and light with one other person, like the radar season. So I started the drilling season. We left from base camp as a team of seven, including myself. So I had six people with me, which is a lot, you know, but four of us made it to the top. Yeah, to the end. So yeah, the risks were real. All three that didn't make it to the end were all altitude related.
1: So they had to turn back, right?
0: Well, yeah,
1: they
0: had to descend. Yeah.
1: Okay.
0: Yeah. So that's the kind of risk I mean. But again, of course, I tried to plan for it, but it's still really hard when it happens. And, you know, as people basically get picked off by altitude and different things happen, and you know, your critical drill engineer gets sick, and you know, every time something happens, you're like, oh my God, is this the thing that's going to shut it down? Yeah, that's what I mean by risk.
1: Time for a short break. We'll be right back. Do you have a Yukon North of Ordinary hoodie yet? What about a t-shirt, a toque, mug? Check out the full product line at the retail store in Whitehorse, located on the corner of 2nd Avenue and Steel Street across from City Hall. Limited products can also be ordered from northofordinary.com. And while you're there, don't forget to pick up a magazine subscription. And now back to the episode. So you drilled for, you said 12 days or 14 days?
0: I think it was 12 days of drilling.
1: Okay. And then so you were helicoptering the cores off the summit plateau as you went along. So then you got your full depth of the core, you fly it off. So what happens to the ice once it's flown off?
0: Well, I staged this freezer unit at the small landing strip in Kalani National Park, Silver City. So there was just this random freezer sitting on the gravel runway, and the helicopter was taking these sling loads of ice and kind of repackaging them about halfway in the ice field ranges and then doubling up loads out to the freezer. So yes, once that last load of ice made its way to that freezer sitting there, which was being sort of babysat by a technician and a backup freezer and, you know, thought all these things through. Then that freezer unit got trucked across the country from where it was sitting there in Kluane National Park, here where I'm sitting now, to the Ice Core Lab in Edmonton.
1: That's a lot of moving parts. So you had, you were in charge of a lot of people, a lot of logistics for this mission.
0: Yeah.
1: How many years of planning went into it?
0: Like five? Wow. 5 years?
1: Amazing. Okay. So,
0: this is not just me.
1: Right, your team, a bunch of folks.
0: Yeah. Yeah.
1: So you successfully got the ice back to the Ice Core Lab in Edmonton, a huge feat. That would have been, I guess, in May or June, you got it back there. So, what are you doing with it now?
0: Yeah, it almost beat me back here. It was back here by the second week of June. And last month we finished the imaging and processing, which we did all here in my lab. So basically we got the core ready for the analyses that we have planned for it. And that's what's coming up next month. So yeah, the cutting itself, we basically cut each meter in half and right away archive half. So half of the entire Logan core is sitting in the archive for other scientists to use, for future scientists to use, anyone who applies to use it. And then the other half we've cut up the way that we need for our top analysis priorities coming up. And that's really sort of the trace element, stable isotope, major ion, in some ways the most common things that we generally look at first, especially in these longer climate records.
1: You're saying the ice from Mount Logan was it over 10,000 years old?
0: Well, oh God, I hate this question because I don't know. Everyone wants to know how old it is. Okay. And I don't know, but
1: it's okay, old.
0: Theoretically, like, yes, it could be. It has been hypothesized that 30,000-year-old ice, so pre-Holocene, Pleistocene ice, is sitting up on the Summit Plateau. Yeah.
1: So Pleistocene, that's when there was like giant beavers and like camels roaming the Yukon, basically.
0: I mean, we didn't see any in the core, but
1: right. The oldest ice, does it just look like regular ice? Is there anything like to just like the regular eye that you would notice about it?
0: Well, I hope I'm not wrong, but to me, it does look very different. And we saw it in the field, kind of a change in the ice quality. And then again, last month when we were processing it, and a bunch of people, a whole team was helping process it that hadn't, of course, seen it in the field. And everyone noticed, oh my gosh, like it almost gets more, it gets less brittle near the bottom and more kind of glowy, bright blue and pliable, which is a bit strange for ice. And this is purely anecdotal, but people who have handled Pleistocene ice before have said that it, you know, becomes more pliable and it's beautiful.
1: What did it feel like to hold that after all you've put into this mission?
0: It's a little scary. Yeah, it's incredible. Yeah, felt proud holding it.
1: Was it emotional?
0: In the field or in the lab here?
1: Either, yeah.
0: Either? Well, it's funny. It definitely was in the field. When we were just processing it last month in the lab, other people were getting emotional. And they're like, Ellie, why aren't you emotional about this? I don't know if it's just that I had already gone through it, but it was really cool to see other people for the first time watching the ice change, getting deep, getting below 300 meters and having an emotional response to it. Yeah, it was cool.
1: So now you're going to be starting the actual analysis of the ice. So what are you hoping to learn from it, or what could it tell us?
0: I guess I don't know. We'll say that the ice is, 10 to 30,000 years old, which covers a lot of very interesting and important climate transitions, and some which we really don't know much about in terms of climate variability in the North Pacific, like where this record is from. We have long-term records like this, like I was saying, from the polar regions, right? But not from the North Pacific. So I hope and imagine we will learn something new about, how climate has shifted and changed, especially over some of these periods where there's a lot of unknowns in the North Pacific that we just can't guess right now. And yeah, the list of even just kind of the data that we'll be gathering next month feels almost endless, but yet to, I guess, as briefly as I can summarize, like we'll use stable isotopes, so oxygen isotopes, to reconstruct temperature over this whole time period. So we'll have a temperature reconstruction. We'll look at major ions. So any signal you can imagine that comes from the ocean and gets lifted up onto the ice, which can tell us a lot about, changes in the Gulf of Alaska and sea ice cover in that region over long periods of time. And yes, all sorts of information about sea surface conditions, and then a whole suite of trace elements, name an element and we're probably measuring it. And each one has, you know, kind of its own story about both in the longer term climate perspective, but also, you know, in more, in some ways more interesting to a lot of people, you know, over human impacted time periods. So look at dust and lead and things like that. One other thing I'm particularly excited about that a colleague is taking on is reconstructing wildfires from this record, something a lot of people are also interested in, and looking not just at, you know, change in wildfire frequency over time as temperatures are warming and things like this, but also changes in vegetation. We can look now at exactly what was burning with some new analyses we're able to do, and how the vegetation that's burning has changed over time as well. So those are some of the top analysis priorities coming up.
1: Maybe this is a really big question, but will this allow scientists to kind of maybe have formed some hypotheses about like our changing climate now and what we could expect compared to like what's already happened?
0: Well, hopefully. And some of these interesting climate transitions in the past are interesting to us because they look like now, right? So understanding, the general theory of understanding the past to better predict the future certainly holds here. And, you know, places

0: back a year by COVID, and you know, there are students waiting for this data. And so we've really kind of fast-tracked the core. So, I mean, by the end of this year, we'll be working with the bulk of that data. But like I said, you know, there's half the core left, and there's enough material that gases could be measured in the future. Other people have already piped in asking about, you know, DNA. And I think there's a lot of ideas, and we'll probably see applications quickly for use of the archive material. So there'll be a lot more to come that we don't yet know.
1: What's next for you then in terms of expeditions or ice gathering or research?
0: Ice gathering. I feel very focused on this right now, but I do have a bunch of other projects. And I guess the next big drilling one, which is with a lot of other colleagues, is that's planned for next spring, not spring 2023, but the following, is on Axel Heiberg, which is an island in the Canadian Arctic archipelago. And it's kind of on the western side of the archipelago. I've done a lot of ice core drilling on the eastern side. It's sort of logistically easier to get to the eastern part of the islands, but this will be a really, really cool and interesting core to drill. And I think that's, yeah, and about twice as deep as the Logan core. Oh. So that's the next big drilling project that's coming up.
1: You've obviously got a lot of passion for what you do. What do you get out of it?
0: I just love it. I feel like it's what I was born to do, especially projects like the Logan one, which was truly the first time where my love of high altitude mountaineering and this kind of science came together. Like, I've never had that before. And even though it was very risky, it felt like I was able to use this, you know, niche dual skill set that I've kind of, I guess, honed over my life, but also ping-ponged between. Like, it all came together really nicely. And it's just an incredible feeling to feel like you're doing, you know, what you were born to do. The projects like the Axel one or polar projects are a little less like that, I guess. You know, they lack the climbing kind of adventure component, but they're still in the places that I love to be and I'm totally enamored with. So yeah, I just love it.
1: It's great. Well, thank you so much for speaking with me. I really appreciate it.
0: Thank you.
1: That's it for this episode of Yukon North of Ordinary, the podcast. Please share this episode

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Thanks for listening. We have another episode coming out soon. I hope you listen in.

Parlez-vous le français in beautiful Quebec? I liked it. I cheered on those Habs to win

When I was a little kid, the carnival visited and I was treated to an exhibition given by magicians, and I'm sitting wishing I could be part of such a scene one day. Two, I guess all I had to do was say so, and they go. Give us a trial, we're taking all colors, running away from the grand. Down here we color in every day outside the lines. We'll raise you to hustle chumps out of the downs and paint a permanent grin on your face. Like life is funny when you're surrounded by clowns. And they passed me the bubbly and I downed it. Tasted about as good as taking that one-way trip sounded.

0: as I relate to you the details of a wasted youth, straining with a grain of salt, cause I know it ain't all the carnival's fault for portraying temptation to a bored population. We chasing American dreams, needing to see something we never seen. Enter the freak show, feel free to visit, but please don't live within. Resident Evil, I complied with what I was told. Swallowing swords, spitting that pyro. I soaked toll, I took upon my vitals. Till I knew I would never transcend the sideshow. As long as business is good, the ringleaders won't decide to set lions and tigers and bears free. But the elephant in the room won't forget easily that he or she is a beast.
1: Cause it's all fun and games, till you finally can't stop running away. And it's all cost effective, till you ponder sense of direction. Then it's all glitter and lights, till it's all you see when you close your eyes. And it's all on the record, it's all on the record, it's all fun and games.

and I was spending most days in a slow fade. Broken, hopeless, focusing on old flames. So depraved that I couldn't behave, and so slight that I couldn't belay. In the bounds of unsettling levity, I reluctantly find a lost track of the better me. My condition skipping town, I'm considering changing my name. Screaming at the sky, looking for somebody to blame. And all the while, my blood becoming torpid till my heart unable to ignore poisonous choices. Submitted this report, pleading for reprieve on all channels in a frantic Morse code upon my ribs. The contortionist within slip the grips. It's in to begin to wash on rock and roll, but I'm never going back to the carnival.

0: Well, I guess that's me. Back to the suburbs, back to monogamy, back to living awkwardly, back to talking all in apology, and as always, the carnival follows me, offering a place among the family. I gotta say, I choose to not lose touch with humanity, it means too much to me. Even if I'm pushing buttons in the guts of some machine, I'll still be building, still be contributing, living on a merry-go-round. Made me feel like puking, the solution is easy to come by, but hard to apply. Take a step away from the games to which you retire. Trove true wealth in the school of the self. Get some help, you find you drop your smile. Carnival, can you rock your style?
1: It's all fun and games until you find you can't stop running away. And it's all cost effective till you find you pawn your sense of direction. It's all glittering lights

Welcome, everyone. You're listening to CJUC 92.5 FM, The Juice. This is Earth Tones, and I'm your host, Austin. That song that you were just listening to was Bad, Bad, Not Good, Confessions, Part 2. Cool song. Bad, Bad, Not Good. Of course, played them number of times on the show. Jazz band out of Toronto. We've got lots of music for you this morning. Here on Earth Tones, we like to play songs that represent the season. So a little bit of departure of what we were just listening to here. Yeah, it's been really rainy this season in the summer. So I kind of wanted to play a number of songs that represent that. And, you know, if you know me, you know I'm a sucker for the moisture. Can't get enough of it. But I know that's an unpopular opinion. But I hope that... maybe with some of these songs, you can start to feel the coziness of the rain. We're going to start off, we've got a number of kind of different vibes that we're going for. And we're going to start off with a song called Rideau Village, Night by The Versions. We'll see ya.

Welcome back. You're listening to CJUC 92.5 FM The Juice. That last song was Screening, Brief Intervention, and Referral to Treatment by Emily Hopkins. The song right before that was also a song by Emily Hopkins that was 3 a.m. off of the from the Animal Crossing soundtrack. Emily's got a whole album just dedicated to the Animal Crossing songs. Emily Hopkins is a harpist, and also she's on YouTube.

And there you have it. That is Matthew Lien. That's Morning Song. Matthew Lien is... You may have heard this song here at the Hot Springs. In the relaxation room, they play... I think they played this album from Matthew. This album is... Hold on. Is Jing 2 Pure Earth? You, Connor, makes a lot of music and also does a lot of kind of environmental activism with his music, singing songs and making songs about things like the Peel and bringing awareness to that. Super cool. Super cool artist. He's got a lot of cool accolades as well. And Yukon based. We're gonna transition for another couple songs to traditional Chinese music. This next song is

song is Song of Fishermen on a Homebound Boat During Sunset by Lu Fang. Yeah, super cool. We just heard a couple of really cool instruments there going. This last song, the Fisherman Song, is using the Gukwin, kind of a it is a member of the Zither family. Zither, kind of one of those, almost looks like a flat, like slide guitar. Has seven strings, and I love this instrument. It is so cool. I think, yeah, it's whenever it, like, whenever I feel like in times of my life where I really focus in and, like, get shit done, I'm listening to the Gukwin. I don't know what it is about it, but it just, like, really gets me in the zone. I'm all for it. It's awesome. Very cool song. There's so many songs, like traditional Chinese songs about fishermen. And this is one of them, Song of Fishermen on a Homebound Boat During Sunset. Just a really nice image. Beautiful. And there's so many songs about fishermen in kind of these traditional Chinese songs, and it's because it's just I think there's such a high I guess reverence is maybe not the right word, but they're the fishermen kind of represent such a connection of kind of humans and nature, and as such a beautiful representation of freedom, as kind of expressed through a lot of these Chinese music.

not, I mean, there would definitely be worries and cares in my mind, but it's just such a, I feel like such a nice, nice life. You get to spend so much time, outside connecting with, kind of doing like such a task that is essential for sustaining human life, I think, is, because, you know, like a lot of our jobs nowadays, as kind of our culture has, I guess, continued to move through society, and our societies have gotten expanded, and we, all of our jobs are kind of like non-essential, and I guess you kind of see that with COVID, is a lot of kind of realizing how non-essential our jobs are, and but like things like fishermen, I feel like it just provides such a good service to humanity. Now, whether or not these fishermen are harvesting sustainable is another discussion. But yes, that's a little bit of whatever you call it. But the song right before that, Night Thoughts, is played on a pipa, and a pipa is a kind of a lute-like instrument, triangle-shaped, very cool songs. Okay, I hope you guys enjoyed some of those music songs. okay, we've got another one last Chinese-inspired song. This is Chinese Lantern by Yaja Satra. We'll see you on the other side.

All right, that is Chinese Lantern, Shaya Sateria. Super cool song. We're gonna definitely switch up the vibe a little bit. We're near the end of our time here together. And the last few songs, you know, we'll see how we can transition between them. They'll be good. This next one is, you know, it's kind of a dungeon synth song, but, yeah, it's cool. It'll

it'll work here. This is Paths of the Internal. The song is called A Light from a World Far from Ours. We'll see you at the end of the dungeon.

But that just about does it for our time here on the show on Earth Tones. I'm going to play one more song and maybe squeak another little short song in there. This next song is by the Japanese band Fishmans. They make these crazy, awesome, really cool, complex, like almost psychedelic songs. But yeah, very cool band. Their songs are just absolute ballads. So give them a listen to. This is Daydream by Fishmans. Hope you enjoy.

All right, folks, that is all we got for you this morning. Hope you enjoyed the show. As always, you can find us here again next Friday, 8 a.m. to 9 a.m. And hopefully we'll be playing more summery, kind of hot weather music. But yeah, that's all we have for you here today. That last song, of course, was Daydream by Fishmans. Just pretty fun song there. But anyways, hope you enjoyed the show. We'll toss it off to Morningside. Talk to you later.

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life is shaped, but what about me? What about my peace of mind? Like we check you and say not everything needs to be divine. Sometimes you don't get to shape your own design. Some say fine, pimp me out to the boss. I even pay the cost, I won't charge it to the game. Eternalize and try to redistribute the pain.

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1: This is CJUCFM 92.5 in Whitehorse, broadcasting from the traditional territory of the Kwanlundun and the Ta'an Kwachan Council.

when stories come from oral history traditions, they're not a creation of just one person. They're a creation that is expressed through the storyteller, that is expressed through the community, that is offered to listeners, that is told and retold in different versions. And the more you listen, the more you tell and retell, the deeper and richer the story grows inside of you. So I'm going to also encourage you, if you love the tale, stick around after I finish telling it, because I'm going to offer some encouragement for you to start learning the story and telling it yourself. And I'm also going to offer some encouragement and some ways to work with the tale and apply it to your own life stories to take the story magic into your memoir writing and your transformational healing process, and see where it takes you. Once upon a time, a long time ago, there was a king who had 12 daughters, and every one of them was known to be beautiful. And if you came across all 12 at once, you would spin in circles looking at one and thinking, wow, what beauty. And then shifting your gaze to another and thinking, oh, but this one is even more beautiful than that one. And looking back at the first one and thinking, but I was wrong. This one's more beautiful than that one. And on it would go, looking at all 12 of his daughters, boggled that there could be so much beauty all together in one family. These 12 daughters were very close. They didn't really have a choice. They all slept together in one room, which begs the question of how well this king was doing. But they slept together in one room regardless. Their beds stood next to each other. And at night, when they were all tucked away in bed, the king would close their door and bar it. And interestingly enough, at a certain point, as they got older, he would notice that in the morning, when he would open the door, their shoes were worn out. It was almost as if, he paused, thinking back to his own youthful days, it was almost as if they were going to parties every night and dancing their shoes to pieces. And of course, we have to remember that back then there were no rubber soles. Shoes could get danced to pieces in one night if it was a spectacular dance party. So he started to wonder, what is going on? Are they having a dance party in their bedroom and not sleeping in their bedroom? I mean, there's 12 of them. That's possible, right? It's possible because they can make their own fun, and they always do. So he would listen at the door as their dancing sounds. A few nights in a row he did this, but no, it was absolutely silent. He couldn't figure out how it was happening, because it kept happening every morning. Every morning, their shoes were worn out. And you also have to think about the cost of 12 pairs of shoes being replaced that frequently. My goodness. Well, he asked other people, did they know why his daughter's shoes were looking like they were danced to pieces every morning? But when they went to bed with their new shoes, they were not danced to pieces. So this became a household mystery, a castle-wide mystery, a kingdom-wide mystery. No one could figure out why the girl's shoes were so worn out. And you know those 12 daughters were not telling anyone what was going on. So finally, the king proclaimed that whoever could discover

where his daughters were going dancing every night, that person could choose one of them as his wife and become king after his death. But there was a catch. There was a catch. Anyone who tried to solve this only had 3 days and three nights to figure it out. And if they did not figure it out within 3 days, they would die. They would forfeit their life. Yikes. Well, soon enough, the temptation of being able to rule a kingdom and marry one of the 12 most beautiful young women in the entire world, and the hubris of thinking you won't fail, soon enough, the combination of all of those elements brought forth a prince. He came, he presented himself at court, and he said, "I would like to solve this problem." So that evening, he was taken to a room next to the 12 princesses' bedroom. A bed was made for him, and he was told to watch where they went and danced. And he figured it wouldn't be very hard, all these people trying to figure it out who couldn't figure it out. Obviously, they weren't as smart as him. Well, the other thing the king did with this prince next door, spying on them, but not really because it wasn't a secret, but trying to figure it out, was the king left the door to their room open so that they wouldn't be able to be a secret, theoretically. However, the door was always locked and they were still wearing out their dancing shoes. So the plan was laid. Everyone went to bed. The prince tried to stay awake, but he couldn't keep his eyes open. Oh, those eyelids just kept falling shut. And before he knew it, he fell asleep and it was morning. Shit. Shit, shit, shit. The 12 daughters, the 12 beautiful princesses, the 12 potential wives for him, they all had holes in their shoes. The soles were worn out. They were stretching, yawning, and waking up innocently as if they'd slept all night. And oh no. So, two more nights. Two more nights. He had two more nights to figure it out before he would die. And the same thing happened the second and the third night. He could not stay awake. So his head was chopped off. And more princes just kept coming to try their hand at solving the mystery and marrying one of these beautiful 12 dancing princesses. And they just kept failing and being beheaded. Well, the princes were really piling up. They weren't figuring it out. This is a problem. And the king was getting frustrated. Well, word had spread far and wide that anyone who solved this mystery within 3 days would win the hand of one of these beautiful, wonderful young princesses and marry her and rule the kingdom. And there wasn't actually a limit on who could apply for this task. It was only princes who had tried so far, but anyone theoretically could. And a poor soldier in the area who had been discharged from the army because he was wounded, who was making his way to the city, ran into an old woman, and she asked him where he was going. "Well, I'm not sure," he said, but jokingly,
I would sure love to discover where the princesses are dancing their shoes to pieces, 'cause then I could be king. Laughed the old woman. It's not so difficult to figure out, you know. Don't drink the wine that they bring you in the evening. Oh, and here, take this cloak. When you put it on, you'll become invisible, and then you can follow them. You won't be asleep because you won't have drunk the wine, and they won't see you. Figure it out, young man. Oh, she thought it was pretty funny. All these foolish, arrogant princes just 3 nights in a row drinking that wine. Anyways, the soldier thought, well, this is a true gift, the advice and the invisibility cloak. And so he shifted from joking about solving the mystery to taking it seriously. And he got to the city, he went to the castle, he went to the king, he announced himself as a suitor, and like all the other princes, he was well received. He was clothed in finery. He was given a bed next to the bedroom. And just as he was going to bed, the eldest princess brought him a goblet of wine. He had not forgotten the advice of that old woman. And he had very cleverly tied a sponge beneath his chin so that he could pretend to drink the wine, but let it run down his chin and get soaked up by the sponge. I wonder if he had a beard, because otherwise it's a little puzzling how that would have been hidden. So let's assume he had a bit of a beard. The wine ran down his chin through his beard, was soaked up by the sponge, and he didn't drink a single drop, but appeared to the eldest princess as if he had. And then, continuing on the charade, he lay down in bed, and after a little while, let his eyes drift closed and started up a fake snore. Those 12 princesses sure laughed when they heard him snoring, and the oldest one said, "Oh, he could have spared his life as well." Then they pranced off their in on their merry way, and they got dressed. They had a great time. They took out their favorite clothes. They made themselves beautiful, jumping and leaping and dancing and giggling and anticipating how fun the dance was going to be. But this time, the youngest one, she said, "Oh, I'm not sure. You guys are so happy, but I just have a bad feeling. I think something bad's going to happen." The oldest one, the one in charge, she said to this littlest one, "Oh, you little snow goose, you're always afraid. Don't you know how many princes have been here for nothing? Ugh, I wouldn't even have had to give this soldier sleeping potion." Little did the soldier know, or anyone else, any of those hapless princes, that they usually delivered a double whammy, the wine, and if they weren't sure, the wine did the trick, a sleeping potion too. But his fake snores were so convincing, she didn't give him the sleeping potion. "I didn't. He wouldn't even have woken up. You heard how heavy he was snoring. Such a lightweight, he can't even drink his wine." Well, when they were all ready to go, they just tiptoed back to the soldier to double check that he was sound asleep, and he heard. Oh, even tiptoeing quietly, 12 princesses in rustling fabric and on stone floor. Can't be totally silent. So he heard them coming and he didn't move. He really pretended to be deep in sleep and they were satisfied. So off they went. The oldest one went to her bed and knocked on it, and immediately it sank beneath the floor because, of course, no one had thought about the fact that magic is at play, and they never had to leave their bedroom.
The bed sank beneath the floor. They all climbed down through the opening, one after the other, in order of age, the eldest leading the way, and the soldier saw it all. The second they had rustled around out of his door and into theirs, he had tiptoed around to peek. He saw what was going on, and without hesitating, whipped that invisibility cloak around him and followed after the youngest one, lickety-split, just in case the portal would close after she went through. In his haste to keep up, halfway down the stairs, he stepped just a tiny little bit on the edge of her dress, and she felt the little tug. Who's there? Who's holding my dress? Don't be stupid, said her eldest sister. You just caught yourself on a hook. Happens to all of us. And off they went. They kept going. They kept going until they came to a magnificent walkway between rows of trees with leaves of silver shining and glistening and arching over the walkway. The soldier behind all 12 dancing princesses thought to himself, no one's going to believe this. You better take some proof. And he broke off a little twig. A cracking sound came from the tree, and the youngest one called out again, something's not right. Something's not right. Didn't you hear that sound? Well, no one was interested in indulging their fearful little sister. And the oldest one again said, ugh, it's nothing. If anything, it was a joyful salute they're firing, because soon we will have disenchanted our princes. They kept walking, and then they came to a walkway where all of the trees were made of gold. Kept walking, and they came to a third walkway where all the trees were made of clear diamonds. And this young soldier, this savvy soldier, broke a little twig from each of those. And every time that sound scared the youngest one, and every time the eldest sister said, no, it's just a joyful salute for us. They kept going, and they kept going. Rustle, rustle, rustle. Psh, psh, psh. All the beautiful sounds that you can imagine emanating from 12 beautiful young women anticipating a wonderful, beautiful, joyful night filled with dancing. Finally, we came to a large body of water. 12 boats were there, one for each princess. And inside each boat was a handsome prince waiting for them. Each prince reached out and took a princess into his boat. And that soldier, he just kept really close to that youngest princess. Not sure why he kept up to her, since she was the most sensitive with her hearing, but she is the one he stayed close to. And when he got in really quickly right behind that youngest princess, the boat sank and wobbled a little more than usual because he wasn't a lightweight. And her prince said, what's going on? Why is the boat so much heavier today? And when they all got rowing, it was a lot more work for him. He was grumbling. It's so much heavier. I have to row with all my strength. Well, the youngest princess, must be the warm weather. Feels hot for me too. Of course, she was really dressed in many layers, as was the style back then. And they didn't think too much more of it. Finally, on the other side of that body of water, they got to their destination, a beautiful, brightly lit castle filled with joyful music, kettle drums and trumpets and laughter, so much laughter sounding forth. They went inside, and each prince danced with his princess. And of course, you know that
invisible soldier danced as well, and whenever a princess held up a goblet of wine, he drank it empty as she lifted it to her mouth because he was full of mischief. He was getting a little bored because he couldn't engage with anyone with his invisibility cloak, so he was drinking their wine. And they weren't getting any in their bellies. Well, of course it frightened

princes rode them back across the water. This time, though, the soldier changed things and he took a seat in the oldest princess's lead boat. They got to the bank of the body of water. They promised their princesses promised the princes they would come back the next night, as they had been doing for months and months and months. And the soldier ran ahead because he crossed with the eldest princess, Saviman. He ran ahead of them. He got into bed before they came up the stairs and entered their room. And those 12 princesses were so tired and just dragging themselves as they got into the room. They thought to check on him, but they could hear his snoring. So they figured, we're safe from him. They got out of their finery, into their pajamas, placed their worn-out shoes under their beds, and went to sleep. Well, the interesting thing is, the next morning, the soldier had the answer, but he didn't say anything because actually he wanted to see this amazing magic underground, different, beautiful world of nighttime dancing and finery and beauty and joy. He wanted to be part of it again. So on the second night and on the third night, everything happened exactly as the first night. They fed him wine. He pretended to sleep. He tiptoed along. Every time they danced until their shoes were in pieces. Ah, but the third night, on the return, he took a goblet as a piece of evidence as well. The morning after the third night was when he was due to be beheaded, as everyone expected, because no one else had figured it out and he hadn't said a peep. And the hour came when he was expected to give his answer or face his death. And at that moment, standing in front of the king, he pulled out the goblet and the three twigs, the silver, the gold, and the diamond twigs, and he presented them to the king. The 12 princesses were standing by the door listening to what he had to say, confidently, because they were certain that they had drugged him with the wine and that he hadn't figured out a thing. So as he presented the goblet and the gold, the silver, the diamond twigs, their eyes got bigger and bigger. They looked at each other. The littlest princess stamped her foot. The soldier said to the king's question, where did my daughters dance their shoes to pieces? The soldier said, sir, in an underground castle with 12 princes. And the story flowed forth. Piece by piece, with bit of evidence by bit of evidence, the king called his daughters forth and said, is this true? Is this true? In that heartbroken manner that a parent has when they discover how thoroughly a child has lied to them. Well, yes, it was true. The sisters, those 12 daughters, had nothing to say but the truth, because it was already there for their father to see. And then the king asked the young soldier, who would you love to marry? And he said, I am no longer young. I would like to marry your eldest daughter. And the wedding was held the very same day, and the kingdom was promised to him and his wife following the king's death. But the princes had as many days added to their curse, which

we don't get to hear about in this story, that as many days added to their curses, they had spent nights dancing with the 12 princesses. And that is the end of that. So, let the story land with you. If you need to pause this recording and let it settle, you go ahead and do that. I'm going to share with you some ideas and suggestions on how to work with this story. I recommend you listen to it more than once. Look up other versions as well. And if this story is really speaking to you, I'm going to encourage you to build a relationship with the story by returning to it, returning to different versions of it, and maybe at some point starting to tell the story yourself. But especially, I'm going to encourage you to work with the story and your own life stories to start gaining insight from the story magic and medicine into your own mythic narratives, into your own personal myth making, into your own life path. So one way that you can do that is by taking my free and on-demand Outline Your Memoir Using Fairy Tale and Myth as Your Guide workshop, which you can access at my website, JanelleHardy.com. That's JanelleHardy.com. Tap into what the story has to offer you while you also write your own life stories down, your memoirs. I'll also encourage you to revisit the story and play with symbolism, both literal and inner and symbolic. Again, you can get a lot of guidance on how to do this with my free Outline Your Memoir workshop. 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Thank you for joining me on the Memoir Body Healing Story podcast. 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I'm truly looking forward to connecting more deeply with you. 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If this episode moved you, please do share with your people and take a moment to rate and review the podcast. It truly does make a difference and help it get in front of more people that are hungry for these kinds of conversations and stories.

Hello, how do? Welcome to Coffee That's Instant. This is a podcast in which I read short stories and or poems. I come to you in the midst of a dark, cold winter and a resurgence of COVID across the globe. So this week I thought I'd read you a true story, short story, called As If I Was Not There by the writer Peter Pringle. And I thought I'd read you this because it's about his experience being in prison awaiting the death penalty, which he was eventually wrongly accused of, and he got released. So if you're feeling like you're going through hard times, and you may well be, this I hope will provide some solace and some perspective. It's a beautiful story. Enjoy. As If I Was Not There by Peter Pringle.

It was a week before Christmas, and I was sitting in the death cell at Port Louis Prison in County Low, Ireland. Some weeks previously, I had been wrongly convicted and sentenced to death by the Special Criminal Court for a murder I did not commit. The Special Criminal Court is a non-jury court. I sat in that death cell, which was a very dismal place. The windows had been blocked off. There was no natural light, and a bank of fluorescent lights overhead, which they never turned off, day or night, and after which began to hurt and burn my eyelids. I was forced to be always in the presence of at least two jailers, and they would sit quite close to me. One day, I heard them having a conversation. They were discussing what role they might have to play in my hanging. One said to the other, "Seamus, were you told also that two of us would have to participate in his execution?" This was said as if I didn't exist, as if I wasn't a human being. And Seamus said, "Yeah, that's right. What do you think we're going to have to do?" The third guy, Eddie, said, "Well, whatever we have to do, they're going to have to pay us extra money, because that is not our usual job. And so they're going to have to get, and so we're going to have to get a bonus for doing this work." They went on to discuss what role they might have to play, and they came to the conclusion that my execution, two jailers would be positioned underneath the gallows. When my body came down through the trap door, each jailer would have to pull on one of my legs to ensure that my neck was broken quickly. It was as if I was not there. It was as if they weren't speaking about me. And I was very angry and upset and disturbed by this. But it illustrates the inhumanity of the death penalty. It even affects the jailers. They're not allowed to speak to the condemned prisoner, because it wouldn't do them any good to learn to like the prisoner or to respect the prisoner. Because how can you cold-bloodedly help to kill someone that you like or respect? Now, this was the year 1980, and it was 26 years since the state had executed anybody. And there wasn't a body, and there was a body of opinion which said that it was unlikely they would carry it out. But when I heard these jailers discussing my execution, and the fact that the authorities had told them there would be a role for them in it, there was no doubt in my mind that I was facing death. I tried as best as I could to distance myself from that and to curb my anger. Christmas passed in a lonely, dismal way without any contact with the outside world and without any contact with my loved ones. Shortly after Christmas, as the post was being delivered to the prisoners, a jailer came and handed me a postcard. And this postcard was extraordinary. It was written by a woman whom I did not know, and she told in the postcard how the day after Christmas she was walking on the shore at Greystone, south of Dublin, grieving for her brother, whose name was Peter. He had been a seaman, and he had lost his life in an accident at sea. And she remembered that there was another Peter who was facing death. You see, I had been a fisherman, and I had spent a long time at sea. She remembered that there was another seaman named Peter, and she thought she would write to me to wish me well, and to pray that I would not be executed. When I got that card, it just lifted my heart. That lady, whom I didn't know, restored my humanity to me and lifted my spirits. And while I knew that I was facing death, and I knew with certainty that the worst thing that they could do would be to kill me, until such time as they did that, I was my own person. While they could imprison me physically, they could not imprison my mind or heart or my spirit. And so it was within those realms of myself that I determined that I would live. Within that death cell, in that small space around myself, I had my own sanctuary. I learned to almost totally ignore what was around me. Sometime later,
almost 6 months later, and 11 days before my execution date. My sentence was commuted from the death sentence to 40 years penal servitude without remission, and I was placed back into the general prison population. This was done because an execution was not in the political interest of the government at the time. Now, I knew I couldn't possibly face 40 years there. And, inspired by getting off death row, I determined to try and prove my innocence. I studied law in the prison, and I took my own case. With the help of a human rights lawyer named Greg O'Neill, we took the case to the Court of Criminal Appeal. While there were a number of grounds upon which my conviction could have been overturned, in May of 1995, my conviction was overturned because of conflicting testimony of the police, and I was released from the Special Criminal Court. It was almost surreal, and when I stepped outside the court, I was faced with a huge crowd of media people with their cameras and their microphones. They were all shoving them in my face and throwing questions at me, and wanting me to do things like give a clenched fist salute and all that nonsense. I didn't have one moment to myself. And then my lawyer took me, and we went to the television station, and we had an interview for the news. Afterwards, my friend had organized a party, and everyone was drinking, and everyone was happy and enjoying themselves and talking to me and clapping my back. But I wasn't really in it. I hadn't had the time to assimilate my liberty. So that night, I stayed with a friend in the suburbs of Dublin. The following morning, I woke up early and went downstairs. The rest of the household was still asleep, and I went out into the garden. They had a lovely backyard. It was stretched way back from the house, and I walked down the garden. The sun was shining, and I felt so good. I began to breathe in the fresh air and the colours and the greenery and hear the birds singing. Down at the bottom of the garden, there was an old, old apple tree. I went up to this apple tree. I put my hand out and I touched the bark of the tree, which was gnarled. I was thinking about this tree, which had been growing there for countless years, season in, season out. Every year, producing its fruit, shedding its leaves, producing new leaves, and just carrying on its business in nature, oblivious to the big city around it. Oblivious of the hatred and the anger and the injustice and the wars, the depredation, the hunger, and everything that goes on. Just simply being there in nature. I put my arms around that tree. That was the short story, As If I Was Not There, by Peter Pringle. Quite a beautiful story, or a beautiful account. For me, it serves as a nice reminder that suffering is always relative, and if you change the way you look at things, the things you look at may change. Stay mindful, stay open, and stay tuned for more episodes of Coffee That's Instant. Cheerio!

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Well, that's a new version of Kick Out the Jams I bet you haven't heard before. It comes from Samantha Fish from her new Paper Doll live release. And I'll tell you what, Kick Out the Jams is one of my favorite rock songs and one of my favorite live albums by one of my favorite Michigan bands, the MC5. I think Samantha Fish did a great job capturing that energy and putting her own spin on that classic tune. And hey, welcome to the show. This is Alaska's Fresh Catch. My name's Dave, and I'm here to bring you some of the best new music from Alaska and beyond. This week, we have an action-packed episode, and it's full of music. No guests this week. Just front-to-back good tunes. We're going to hear from Everwalden, Balin, Holy

Pinto, Blanchell, Mega Sound, and we're going to keep that energy from Samantha Fish going with a scorching new track from Devin Gilfillian. This track is a little bit harder than what Devin usually gives, but I'm really digging it, so I'm serving it up to you on a platter. Here we go, new music from Devin Gilfillian. This is Black Dog Rabbit Hole on Alaska's Fresh Catch.

A nod to 90s Brit rock, courtesy of the group Megasound. That is a combo of two members of Bad Bad Hats, joining up with Alana Carroll of Party Nails. They're putting out their self-titled debut record here August 7th, and we heard Supersize off of that one. Before Megasound, we had Blondshell checking in. That, of course, is the solo project of Sabrina Teitelbaum. And we heard the title track to her upcoming third record called Violins. You can catch that coming out this fall at the end of September. Going back a couple years and heading out to Skagway, we heard from the band New Twin. Arguably my favorite band out of Skagway, but also the only band out of Skagway I know. But they put out a really fun EP back in 2021 called Undiscover EP, and we heard Black Widow Walk from that one. Not sure if New Twin is still together, but I hope so. And kicking it off, Devin Gilfillian with Black Dog Rabbit Hole. His latest release, called Time Will Tell, just came out last Friday. And you're tuned into an all-music episode here on Alaska's Fresh Catch, and we're going to keep the music going. This next set, we have a bunch of Alaskans. We're going to be heading to Anchorage to hear from Raised by Elephants. We have a Fairbanks artist covering another Fairbanks artist, and heading down to Juneau to hear from Taylor Dallas Vidic. But first, we're starting off with Tiny Habits. This track comes off of the trio's sophomore release and also features additional vocals from Maddie Healy from the band The 1975 as well. So let's try this one on for size. It's Tiny Habits with Anything He Was here on Alaska's Fresh Catch.

A nice long set of music for you with a bunch of Alaskan artists in there. That was Anchorage's Raised by Elephants coming out of the set. That was Wishing Well, which came out at the end of 2025. Also in there, we had Fairbanks covering Fairbanks, Joshua Labuda covering the Emily Anderson tune, Sarah. And we heard Holy Pinto. That is the project of British singer-songwriter Ayman Saleh, who is now based in Milwaukee, but he has a new album coming out this fall called Wedding Season. We heard the track One Tattoo from that upcoming release. We also headed down to Juneau to hear from Taylor Dallas Vidic, TDV. She just put out a terrific debut record called Cat and Mouse. We heard Twice a Day off of that one. And Taylor was kind enough to join us on the program to chat all about that new album. You can find our interview talking about her new record on the Alaska's Fresh Catch Interview Archive. And if you follow us on Instagram, there will be a link on there soon as well. And at the top of the set from their new album Keepers, we heard Tiny Habits and their song Anything He Was. Well, you know, this music train is a-chuggin' quite nicely here on Alaska's Fresh Catch. Thanks, of course, for sticking around. And still to come, we're going to hear a track from a trio of siblings that go by the name Balin, plus heading down to hear some new music out of Seward, and a new one from an Anchorage expat. But first, we are starting in L.A. Zahara's fourth studio album came out here June 5th. It's called Distant Lands, and this is their track, Speed Racer.

track coming from This Is Lorelei called Billy Come Back. Now, This Is Lorelei is the solo project of Nate Amos, and he has a new album coming out called The Singer in My Band, set to drop here September 11th on Matador Records. Before that, we heard a new single from a trio of siblings who perform under the name Balin. That was Swim from those guys. Seward checking in that set as well. We heard a short but good new song from friend of the show Jonathan Lashana. He performs under the name Everwalden, and we heard his song The World Feels Upside Down. Speaking of Alaskan artists, we heard from Anchorage expat Huss. He was part of Anchorage's Vitus Collective and one of the members who headed south to LA to continue their music career. Sounds like it's going pretty good, and we heard one of Huss's newer singles called Far Enough. And kicking it off down in sunny LA with Zahara. Speed Racer was the name of the tune off of their new record, Distant Lands. Well, regardless of what distant land you might be listening to the show in, thank you for hanging out with me and the music for another episode of Alaska's Fresh Catch. You can always find us on Instagram at AKFreshCatch. It's a great way to get in touch with the program as well. And a big thank you, as always, to all of our friends who listen on KCAW Sitka, on KRNN Juneau, on KSTK Wrangell, on KTNA Talkeetna, on KHNS Haynes, on KMXT Kodiak, on KFSK Petersburg, on KUAC Fairbanks, on KUCB on Alaska, on KBRW Barrow. Big howdy to all of our new friends listening on CJUC The Juice in Whitehorse. A shout out to everyone holding it down on the west side, listening on KNOM Nome, and of course, a big what's up to the homies, listening on KNBA Anchorage and in the Mattoo Valley. So as we end the show this week, and like Monty Python said, and now for something completely different. I have a new track coming from Nubian Twist. These guys are kind of a combo of jazz, Afrobeat, hip-hop, and electronic flavors. And I dug the track, I just didn't have a good place to place it in today's All Music episode, but here's a new one from Nubian Twist. It's on their fifth studio album called Chasing Shadows. The song is called Body Flows. All right, my friends. Well, hey, remember, take care of yourselves, take care of each other, support your local music scene, and I'll see you guys next week.